0: You can't, not at the moment like this.
1: Yo, dentro de toda esta pena, creo que...
0: Amid all this grief, I think it serves perfectly to show why we're here, because we're trying to fight so that no one has to feel that grief and that emptiness of feeling alone, and above all, so that people remember her, so that they remember that she died alone, out of her home.
2: Protesters also rallied in Barcelona on Wednesday to decry the death of Mari Carmen.
3: Mari Carmen has died, but she didn't just die. She was killed. The state killed her. The companies killed her. And she's been our inspiration. She's pushed us even more to mobilize, to organize, to fight against those in power.
4: Spanish Prime Minister Pedro Sanchez expressed his condolences, writing, quote, "All my love to Mari Carmen's family and loved ones. A hug also to all those who today feel this loss as our own. Rest in peace," the Prime Minister wrote. After public outcry, Sanchez dissolved the Spanish Parliament Monday after lawmakers refused to pass a broad emergency housing law, including an eviction moratorium. Sanchez called a snap election for November 29th. In a moment, we'll go to Spain for the latest. But first, let's hear Mari Carmen in her own words, speaking on September 27th after she was evicted from her hospital bed.
5: I want what happened to me to help ensure that it doesn't happen to other people. I wanted to lead people to fight so the unfair laws that allowed for my eviction can be changed. That is why on Tuesday, Mari Carmen's law must be approved so they can take a first step to end with this. I would like to be there with you, to be camping with you, fighting with you, but I don't have that chance. That is why, from here, I'm asking you all to be brave. Fight to defend what is yours. Please be careful. Keep camping as long as your bodies allow and as long as you want to.
4: That was Maria del Carmen Abascal, known by the world now as Mari Carmen, speaking from her hospital bed. We go now to Spain, where we're joined by the independent Spanish journalist and former Democracy Now! Producer, Maria Carrion. Maria, if you can talk about the significance of the death of Mari Carmen, the response in the streets, and now what could lead to the fall of the Spanish government?
6: Hi, Amy Nermin. Thank you so much for having me on. Mari Carmen has become a symbol, and it's hard to believe that so much has happened in the last 2 weeks since she was evicted on the 23rd of September after living in her home for over 70 years and after activists had blocked the entrance to her building and her apartment with their own bodies, and resulting in massive police brutality. And then the images that have gone around the world of Mari Carmen being taken out on a stretcher and into an ambulance and going into a hospital where she's been able to survive only for 2 weeks. And this shows that what happens to vulnerable people and young people and people of every walk of life here in Spain, when the interest of speculators is more important to those who govern than the well-being of ordinary citizens like Mari Carmen. She literally put her body on the line for 7 years, which is how long she fought this eviction for. And we've seen how she's deteriorated over time, especially the last couple of weeks, but really since she began fighting for her home. And so she's become a symbol through her own loss of life of the most extreme example of what happens to families and to individuals here whose homes are bought maybe by, vulture funds or investment funds. And like what happened to her, rent gets hiked by as much as 5 times what you can pay. This actual investment fund bought the apartment for very low cost because Mari Carmen was living in it. It was a rent-controlled home, and they knew it very well, and that's why the price was fixed so low. And then they proceeded to look for the way that they could legally expel her from her home. And this is happening all over Spain.

0: the same day that Mari Carmen was evicted from her apartment. A family with two kids was also evicted in Madrid. It's a daily occurrence. And the encampments that have been born out of this outcry for what happened to Mari Carmen, the people who are living on the streets now in small tents and putting their own bodies on the line under, you know, rain and inclement weather, are saying this is enough. And this is what has led to the protests. This is what led, finally, the Spanish government, which is considered quite progressive, to approve these housing decrees that got voted down in Parliament. This is what resulted in last weekend's massive protests all over Spain, which led Pedro Sánchez, the Prime Minister, on Monday to dissolve Parliament and call for snap elections, and proceed to approve these two decrees by a different system that happens once we don't have a working Parliament. And who knows what will happen from here to the 29th of November.
1: So Maria, before we conclude, if you could tell us who in Spain, what is it, a regional government, the state government, that is the national government, or a municipal government that's responsible for housing, legislation, and implementation?
0: All of the above. So we have national housing laws, which have to be approved by Parliament. And in this case, these emergency decrees were not. But also regional governments have to implement what the national governmental laws are. And in the case of conservative regional governments, including Madrid's, which is extremely right wing, they have refused to implement a lot of these housing laws. But anyone, as the activists say, could have stepped in to prevent Mari Carmen and so many other people from being evicted. So it's a collective responsibility, which is why the street has said enough. Everyone needs to be held responsible. And all of these housing decrees are not even enough, because none of them basically are structural and go to the heart of the matter, which is that rents have gone up 80% in the last 10 years, while salaries have not kept up. Young people cannot leave their homes. They cannot become independent or start families. And this is what people are trying to change from the street.
2: I want to end with Mari Carmen in her own words, speaking in May.
3: I'm 87 years old. I live on my own. I don't have a family, and I have been living for 70 years in that house. A vulture fund bought it at the same price I would have been able to buy it. And in 2021, they took me to court because I have an old lifelong rental contract. They tried to evict me on October 2025, and they stopped it. Now they will try to evict me on June 3rd. This government must understand people have the right to have a home, and they cannot evict people so vulture funds become rich without working.
2: That was Mari Carmen speaking in May. She died on Wednesday. We thank Maria Carrion, independent journalist, joining us from Spain. And we will continue to cover this issue tomorrow on Democracy Now! Today, later tonight, there is a major march planned from the main plaza where the encampments have been set up to the apartment building where Mari Carmen lived for over 70 years and was taken out by stretcher in her eviction, dying in the hospital on Wednesday. Coming up, the AI doc, or How I Became an Apocaloptimist. Stay with us.

0: Democracy Now's anniversary. This is Democracy Now!, democracynow.org, the War and Peace Report. I'm Amy Goodman with Nermeen Sheikh.
1: We turn now to the AI donk, or How I Became an Apocal Optimist. That's the title of a recent documentary by the Oscar-winning filmmaker Daniel Roher. He made the film as he was about to become a father. The film looks in part on how AI could affect his child's life and humanity's future. The film includes interviews with leading AI CEOs, AI researchers, as well as critics. This is the film's trailer.
2: Your fear of AI is the collapse of humanity.
3: Well, not the collapse, the abrupt extermination. There's a difference.
2: So I started making this movie because my wife is 6 months pregnant. Is now a terrible time to have a kid?
4: I mean, let's be honest. I know people who work on AI risk who don't expect their children to make it to high school.
5: How does AI understand pretty much everything?
6: It's surprisingly straightforward.
7: Intelligence is about recognizing patterns.
8: Patterns? Patterns.
9: Patterns.
10: If you have learned those patterns, you can generate new information.
11: AI is moving so fast.
12: It's being deployed prematurely. There's so much potential for things to go wrong.
13: Why can't we just stop?
14: All these companies are in a race
15: to get AI that's vastly more intelligent than people within this decade.
16: China, North Korea, Russia.
17: Whoever wins is essentially the controller of humankind.
18: We need to take a threat from AI as seriously as global nuclear war.
2: It feels like I have to find these CEOs and get them in the movie.
3: Great.
2: I want to ask you to promise me that this is going to go well.
3: That is impossible.
2: Okay.
3: Am I hopeful? Yes. Am I confident that it'll go right? Absolutely not.
19: AI is the thing that can solve climate change.
20: We could cure most diseases.
21: What if it's expanding what is humanly possible?
3: This is the most extraordinary time ever. The only time more exciting than today is tomorrow.
2: I already love you.
3: Okay. I think if this technology goes wrong, it can go quite wrong. By using AI, we're about to move off of the Earth into the cosmos.
22: If we can be the most mature version of ourselves, there might be a way through this.
23: This is the last mistake we'll ever get to make.
0: The trailer to the new film, The AI Doc, or How I Became an Apocal Optimist. We're joined now by two guests. Daniel Roher is the film's co-director. He won an Academy Award for his film Navalny. We're also joined by Tristan Harris, who's featured in the film, co-founder of the Center for Humane Technology, previously a Google design ethicist. Daniel Roher, let's begin with you. This is your film. Explain exactly what an apocal optimist is, what inspires you to make this film, and how you feel after going on this journey.
2: Well, Amy, first and foremost, thank you so much for having me on the program. What's an apocal optimist? I think an apocal optimist is a worldview. An apocal optimist is someone who refuses to see this current moment in history as a choice between a doom or utopia, a promise or peril. It's asking people to hold the promise and the peril in the same hand at the same time, to see the nuance and the magnitude of what we're navigating. It's a cautious optimism. It's saying what we're looking at, what this could be, what AI could be for all of us is really amazing, and we could have a wonderful future of abundance, where all sorts of terrific things are manifested, but that is not the default path. And you cannot separate the amazing things from the really, really scary things. And that's really what the film's about. For me personally, after making the film, it's been a really interesting experience, Amy, releasing the film and then living through the next 6 months, 7 months of development of the technology, and so many of the things that were in the movie just sort of pontificated and theorized that were hypothetical, I've been seeing them come true right after the other. Tristan, who's here with me today, you know, I took notes 3 years ago about things he said could happen that sounded really scary to me 3 years ago. And I'm kind of watching the world around me.

0: And I'm seeing a lot of those things come true. And I'm sort of thinking about the film in a different way, because the film is framed through the perspectives of the optimists and the pessimists, you know, people who think that this is an amazing technology and who think it's amazing, but we need to be very, very careful about it. And so far, from what I can tell, the people who are advocating for caution are the ones who have been getting things right, and that's really scary.
1: And Tristan Harris, of course, you feature very prominently in this film. Could you explain to us, you know, what Daniel just said, namely that it's not possible to separate the perils of this technology from its promises? And in the film, indeed, you say yourself what Daniel said, namely that by the time the film comes out, what's being discussed in the film as it was being shot will seem, as you put it in the film, clumsy because of the rapid advances since.
2: Yeah, absolutely. So the problem with AI is that the same AI that knows biology so well that it could invent a new medicine or a new cancer drug can't be separated from the AI that knows how to make new pathogens. The same AI that lets your 12-year-old do vibe coding because it knows programming so well that they can just say something and then boom, they get this incredible video game that they created out of nothing. That AI that knows coding so well can't be separated from the AI that knows how to do cyber hacking. I believe just yesterday, South Korean banks were attempted to be hacked. And since the film has come out, we have seen, as Daniel said, evidence rolling so far in only one direction. We hypothesize about AI used in war because the race is for who can pull the trigger faster. Well, did you know that just in the last month, AI almost started a war based on a fabricated or AI-generated intelligence report? The U.S. military swung into action to actually try to intercept a vessel that they thought was carrying, it was a Chinese vessel, they thought was carrying material on it. We hypothesized that AI was going to do more rogue behaviors, not just blackmailing people. And since then, the Hugging Face incident has happened, where an AI went rogue, a whole swarm of AIs, and hacked Hugging Face. And in the third chapter of the story, most people don't know this, the AI turned around after Hugging Face, and it hacked OpenAI, meaning that the rogue AI swarm hacked the AI company that made it. Ajaya Kotra, who is the lead author on that report, said in her blog post about it that this was 50% of the way to a full AI takeover, because if the AIs had actually been even more successful, they already were succeeding at taking over the monitoring infrastructure at OpenAI. That's like if I can take over the security cameras and put in a different feed. They took over the evaluation infrastructure. And so the evidence is crystal clear. Everything that people who've been warning about this technology have been saying for the last many years that we all predicted, it's all happening. And I'm in Reykjavik right now, in Iceland, actually, because the film is about to be screened to the entire population on television, both tonight and tomorrow night. And it's actually for the upcoming 40th anniversary of when President Reagan and President Gorbachev met in Reykjavik in Iceland in 1986 to negotiate the nuclear arms control talks, when everyone thought, you're a dreamer, that's impossible, that'll never happen. But faced with the brink of annihilation with nuclear weapons, two leaders came together and successfully negotiated. Actually, the first meeting wasn't successful, but it led to and opened the door to the necessary coordination. And we have to make that happen again right now.
1: Well, I want to turn to a clip from the documentary film, The AI Doc. This clip begins with you, Tristan.
3: When you can simulate a human mind that is doing human cognition and can do reasoning, that is a new sort of tier of AI that we have to distinguish from previous AI.
4: When that happens, by the way, that's when you would hire one of those AGIs instead of a person.
5: Most jobs in our economy, it can do.
6: It can work 24 hours a day, never gets tired, never gets bored.
7: They don't need to sleep, they don't need breaks, they're like not gonna join a union.
5: Won't complain, won't whistleblow.
7: More than 100 times cheaper than humans working at minimum wage.
5: Not only will they be doing everything, but they'll be doing it faster.
3: The same intelligence that powers that can also look at the patterns and movements and articulating muscles and, you know, robotics. And so it's not just gonna automate desk jobs, that's just the beginning. It will automate all physical labor.
7: There's no way humans are going to compete with them.
1: So Tristan, if you could elaborate on this and also respond to what people in these tech companies say, namely that

0: There will be so many jobs created as a result of this AI revolution.
1: So here's the thing. If I'm a law firm and I have a bunch of work to do, is it my incentive to hire an expensive paralegal and pay them? Or should I just hire GPT-6, which will work, as they said in the film, for less than minimum wage, will never file a lawsuit if I fire them, will never get sick, never has kids that are complaining, is completely reliable? No, I'm going to hire the AI. And so while there's been a short uptick in jobs, that job loss has not happened immediately, that's like saying when the Model T was introduced, imagine a bunch of horses saying, well, there's more horses being used today than ever before. Well, that's just at a moment right before this new automation of all this labor is happening. And the evidence continues to pile up that AI is doing things that humans could never do. So just, I think yesterday, OpenAI announced that their GPT-6 model had solved, I think it was like hundreds of the frontier math problems that had never been solved. So mathematicians are now basically being out of a job. It's generating proofs that are so complex that even the mathematicians, it would take years for them to actually evaluate all of the insights. And that's why people are so excited about the technology. But even, for example, in this Hugging Face incident, where you had this swarm of AIs hack Hugging Face in such an elaborate way that it generated 50 petabytes of data, which would take 66 million years for a human to go through and try to understand what this rogue swarm did. So in other words, we're generating more complexity in the world than we as humans know how to even oversight. So how do you do oversight of a technology that is more intelligent than you, reasoning in more complex ways and generating more things that we don't understand that would take us millions of years to even understand? OpenAI is currently spending, I think, $500,000, I think it's per day, to basically analyze what happened in both the Hugging Face incident and it hacking all these different governments. And even the people building this technology, 1,300 employees have now signed a letter saying, please help us slow down. We do not know how to do this safely. If 1,300 employees of Lockheed Martin, the defense contractor, signed a letter saying, we don't know how to build nuclear weapons more powerful than the current ones without it going critical, would you listen to them?
2: I want to play another clip from the documentary, The AI Doc, directed by Daniel Rohr. He made the film as he was about to become a father of his first son.
3: Do you think now is a good time to have a kid? Do you want to have kids one day? Is that something that you're into or not really?
4: I confess, I think that's like, boy, let's get through this critical period.
3: Do you have any kids?
5: I do not.
3: Is that something you want to do? Have children, have a family?
5: In some other world than this world, sure, I would have kids.
3: Would you want to start a family? Would you want to have kids? Is that something you're thinking about?
2: So that's a clip from the AI Doc, or How I Became an Apocaloptimist. And Daniel Rohr, you're asking that question. That's your journey throughout this film. Right before you came on, well, we know you had your first baby. Now you've had a second. Maybe that's an answer to the question. But if you can talk about what you took away from this film, what still scares you most, and you think what, an international treaty needs to be signed?
6: What did I take away from this film? You know, I'm scared. I'm really scared. And I'm struggling in my own life to sort of compartmentalize what I learned, what I know, what I understand, what I see happening around me, in the context of now being a father to two young boys. That's really scary for me. And I have I'm still, Amy, coping with the trying to come up with the coping mechanisms to not go crazy, because sometimes I feel like the anxiety is overwhelming. And then sometimes I have good days where I don't think about AI. But it is so ever present around us, and it's taking over, you know, our human systems, and

0: impossible to avoid. And, you know, in order to steer this thing in a direction that is more safe and responsible for my kids, for all of our kids, for our collective future, there's a whole host of basic interventions that could happen that won't stifle innovation, as so many critics point to, that are just common sense sort of safeguards that could be implemented. It doesn't seem controversial to me to get all the powerful big nations together and you know, pledge that they won't use AI to create bioweapons, or they won't use AI in the command, control, and launch facilities infrastructure of nuclear weapons. That just seems very basic. Now, we have to go a lot further. Tristan can speak to that in much more detail than I can, but what I'm advocating for certainly is just the very basic common sense guardrails that seem silly to even say out loud. Like, yeah, no AI in nuclear command and control. How about that? But that's not written anywhere. And those are the type of things that we can implement right now to try and avert a really scary thing from happening, a really scary event from taking place.
1: So, Tristan, could you elaborate on this? Because you've said on social media, quote, the two superpowers, that is the U.S. and China, need to come together to prevent a third superpower of uncontrollable AI. So if you could just explain, you know, what would a controllable AI look like? Who would be responsible for implementation? Do we rely on AI companies to self-regulate? How could governments around the world come to, as Amy asked about a treaty of for international cooperation, what would that entail?
2: Yeah, well, first, don't lose hope. Clarity is agency, right? The second that we see the evidence, this Hugging Face incident, these rogue AI swarms that we see more and more evidence every day, we should see it as a gift because we got lucky. We're seeing this risk of uncontrollable AI swarms, not as a hypothetical scenario, but as a real scenario. If I'm the head of the Chinese Communist Party's military, when I hear that AIs are going rogue and hacking cryptocurrency or hacking into systems, do I feel like excited about that, or do I feel calm about that? No, I feel terrified as a mammal, as a human being. If I'm the head of the U.S. Joint Chiefs of Staff, do you think I feel confident like everything's going to be fine? No, that's terrifying as a human being. So the logic of this arms race, right? What Daniel did so brilliantly in the movie is articulate the arms race behind this race. And the race changes as soon as the fear of all of us losing becomes bigger than the fear of me losing to you. And the uncontrollable behavior is the evidence of that. And there's a large precedent for us doing this in the past. So for example, we can coordinate on safety even while we're competing. So for example, in the 1960s, India and Pakistan were in a shooting war. They're actually in active conflict and competition with each other. And they still signed the Indus Water Treaty to protect the existential safety of their shared water supply. On the International Space Station, you have astronauts from the US and Russia who maybe down on, you know, planet Earth are in a conflict, but up there when you're in one safe container that you need to be safe, you can collaborate on existential safety. And so what I think is that as soon as this, what the press and the media need to do and what everyone can do is to help the rest of the world understand why AI is uncontrollable. And you can have uncontrollable AI that's not too powerful, and that's okay. But once it gets so powerful that it's breaking out of sandboxes, it's happening with all the companies and no one knows how to stop it, that's the stopping point. And again, just to repeat, 1,300 employees of the companies are saying we need to slow down. The CEO of Microsoft AI said we should not create something that we cannot control. Peggy Noonan at the Wall Street Journal says that we need to pause. You know, Steve Bannon and Bernie Sanders, I was on stage with them, not with them, but right after them at the Pro-Human Assembly just 2 weeks ago, where they're saying we need to pause. So when in history do you have the Bernie to Bannon coalition or the B2B coalition and all of these people from across the spectrum, including their own employees, saying this is the red line? You know, and China originally responded to the U.S. Talking about global warming, thinking that it was a hoax, that it was something meant to slow down Chinese economic growth, until they got their own scientific clarity about the nature of that problem, and that they became the leaders in the Green Revolution. So I think we're at that point in the story where once we can see that this is not a hoax, that this is, these are all incredibly real and vivid and urgent harms,

0: two countries have to come together, and they can start by doing things in their own domestic countries. And we can do this. And in Reykjavik, again, when President Reagan and Gorbachev met, they didn't have all the answers about how would they verify an international agreement. But the point was that they committed to taking steps to make that possible, even despite the fact they didn't see how immediately. But we have to make those steps right now, not a month from now, not 2 months from now, today.
1: And could you explain, Tristan, you know, where do things stand at the moment? Was what happened in the Hugging Face incident a clear sign of the fact that these bots are actually teaching themselves? Is this recursive self-improvement? And if so, what is your sense of how far away we are from AGI, from artificial general intelligence?
2: And explain what that term means.
0: Sure. Yeah. There's a distinction here. Let's just talk about recursive self-improvement. So what is that? That's when essentially, you know, right now, if you go to OpenAI, it's a big building in San Francisco, you go into it, there's thousands of engineers, they type on keyboards every day, and they use AI to try to build the next version. So GPT-6 that builds, they build GPT-7. But right now, that's because the humans are doing that work. Recursive self-improvement is when GPT-6 can go invent new research ideas. They can run new experiments. The AIs, basically the swarm of AIs, do all the research. And then soon what you have is an AI that's actually building its own successor without human oversight in a loop. And that just goes like this. And you get this exponential growth. And it's important to note that the companies are in a race to recursive self-improvement. That's really been the race the whole time. You know, 3 years ago, we knew this. But if I was just at a conference in San Francisco over the weekend with the leading people from the labs, including like the chief scientists, and what's crystal clear is that they don't have a plan for how this can go well at the current speed. They don't have a plan. And they're asking clearly, all the CEOs, I know people are skeptical of the CEOs, you're right to be skeptical of them. But when you have all of the employees and the chief scientists saying, please help us slow down, that is a red line. It is not in the interest of anyone to do recursive self-improvement before we know how to do it safely. And I think they will get to that point as soon as 6 months from now. So we have a very short timeline. We can do this, but we need the companies, for example, to be able to verify that all the compute in those data centers, instead of going to training new models, is going to instead to applications. We would have 10 years of economic prosperity and scientific advancement from just what we have right now. So this is possible, but we have to act in this moment.
1: So Tristan, before we end, we just have a minute. Could you explain what the significance was of AlphaFold, specifically for medicine, apparently the most important scientific achievement or among them of AI?
0: Yeah, well, AlphaFold was created by Google DeepMind, and it's an example, by the way, of controllable AI. So it's a form of AI that's discovering new proteins and how proteins fold. But it's different. It's not the it's not an AI agent that can do hacking and starts to go rogue and starts to know when it's being tested and change what it's doing. It's a different kind of AI. So AlphaFold is a perfect example of we could accelerate more scientific controllable forms of AI that advance science, that advance medicine. We can even, you know, advance self-driving cars, right? There's lots of AI that we can build and advance that, by the way, because of the current AI arms race, but all the money is getting sucked away from those narrow AI applications and getting pushed into this general recursive self-improvement direction. And so that's actually the current race has been slowing down a lot of things that would actually be beneficial to society right now. And by the way, China's approach to AI has been more of these narrow approaches. They're also building general intelligence, but they're more concerned about applications to benefit, you know, education, healthcare, you know, robotics, and they're focusing on those narrow applications rather than building this kind of god in a box that goes rogue and is uncontrollable.
2: Tristan Harris, we want to thank you so much for being with us, co-founder of the Center for Humane Technology, previously a Google design ethicist, and Daniel Rohr, co-director of the AI Doc, or How I Became an Apocaloptimist. It's streaming on Netflix, and Tristan is in Iceland because it'll be on TV tonight and tomorrow night for the entire nation to see. Coming up this week marks 25 years since the U.S. invaded Afghanistan. Back in 20 seconds.

0: us in our midst by Montreal musician Paul Carnello. This is Democracy Now!, democracynow.org. I'm Amy Goodman with Nermeen Shea.
1: This week marks 25 years since the U.S.-led invasion of Afghanistan, the beginning of what would become the longest war in U.S. history. Less than a month after the September 11th World Trade Center attacks, the United States launched airstrikes against Afghanistan. The Taliban government was ousted within months, but the U.S.-led war and occupation would continue for nearly two decades, during which more than 100,000 Afghan civilians were killed, according to the UN. More than 2,300 U.S. service members died. The U.S. spent trillions of dollars on the war and efforts to build an Afghan government and military that ultimately collapsed with stunning speed in August 2021. Today, Afghanistan is facing a deepening humanitarian crisis. Women and girls have been shut out of higher education and face sweeping restrictions on their work, movement, and participation in public life.
0: Our next guest, Austrian-Afghan journalist Imran Firoz, is just back from a month reporting in Afghanistan. His new piece for Truthout is headlined, "The War on Afghanistan was launched 25 years ago. It still hasn't ended." He's joining us from Stuttgart, Germany. Imran, welcome back to Democracy Now! Why don't you lay out what you found as you've just returned from Afghanistan? The U.S. bombed Afghanistan when the Taliban were in power, and the Taliban are back a quarter of a century later.
2: Hi, thanks for having me. So, yes, I spent almost a whole month in Afghanistan. And the thing is that, as I wrote in this piece, I believe the war on terror is not over, especially because since the U.S. withdrawal, a lot of airstrikes are still taking place, especially in the last weeks and months. And all these airstrikes are being conducted by the Pakistani military regime, which kind of took over America's role and is now using the same war on terror arguments that we heard for 20 years again to hit Afghan civilians. And the recent strike just took place a few days ago in the south of the country, close to the Pakistani border. And again, most of the victims were civilians, especially children.
1: So, Imran, if you could say, you know, a lot of people were surprised by the fact that the Taliban came back to power so quickly. Who was supporting the Taliban in all those years?
2: I mean, during the 20 years of America's longest war in Afghanistan, we could clearly see that failure was coming. The Afghan regime in Kabul, the pro-Western Afghan regime in Kabul, was highly corrupt and was engaging in a war that seemed to be endless because too many people were profiting from it. And this war actually made a lot of people angry and, left them frustrating. And a lot of these people actually, especially in Afghanistan rural sites, started to support the Taliban again. But I also want to highlight that a lot of the places that I visited during the last weeks, for example, Bagram Air Base, close to Kabul, were in fact breeding grounds for America's enemies, because you had this huge prison complex in the middle of the country, which became kind of a little America. You had torture prisons next to Burger King and KFC and Starbucks, and a lot of young men who vanished there and who never came out, or a lot of people, including Taliban fighters, who were brought there and in fact became even more radicalized through the things that happened there.
0: In fact, you wrote this piece just out, headlined, "Why Bagram Air Base Remains a Target 5 Years After U.S. Exited."

0: Afghanistan. If you can talk about what's happened to women and girls there now.
1: The situation of women and girls is pretty bad in Afghanistan. I mean, it's, as already mentioned, they have no access to higher education. Also, there is a lot of, a lot of problems when it comes to letting them work, allowing them work. And you could clearly see that girls and women in Afghanistan are facing these repressions, and that actually, unfortunately, the Taliban themselves declared war against them. That's what at least a lot of Afghan girls and women are going to tell you. And you see that also a lot of people, for that reason, still try to leave the country. Afghanistan is still producing a lot of refugees, tens of thousands of people who want to leave the country. And especially in the cities, when you talk to people, including my own relatives and friends, they say, okay, what should we do here? Especially when it comes to the future of our daughters, there is no future here. So we are forced to leave, even if we don't want to do that. And this is unfortunately the harsh reality that everyone knows about, including a lot of Taliban officials. And if you talk to them, you will also hear different things. For example, there is kind of a discrepancy between the Taliban leadership in Kabul and the one in Kandahar, which is making the laws. And it seems that, especially in my case, like the things that I experienced, is that a lot of Taliban themselves do not really support these repressions, but they're forced to do it because there is a strict hierarchy, and they fear that they're going to be split if they start to fight about this.
0: Imran Feroz, I want to thank you so much for being with us. Austrian Afghan journalist, author of Graveyard Empire, Four Decades of Wars and Intervention in Afghanistan. That does it for today's show. Steal the Story, Please. The documentary about Democracy Now! Will be viewable online for the first time in an exclusive special event starting Tuesday, October 13th at 8 p.m. Eastern Time. If you live in the United States and Canada, you can watch the film in your own home and be part of the post-screening Q&A, question and answer, with me and the filmmakers, the Oscar-nominated filmmakers Carl Diehl and Tia Lesson. The conversation will be moderated by the Pulitzer Prize-winning journalist Maria Hinojosa. To find out more, you can go to stealthisstory.org. 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I'll also be at Fort Collins and in Boulder at University of Colorado the 26th and 27th of October.
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Arctic owl, of course. She's hunting for a prey to steal someone loved away. 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
2: Hello, welcome back to Discover the Wonders. Today we are talking about Jesus's 12 disciples, and since some of them were fishermen, I'm also going to tell you some fishermen stories. And also we're going to talk about a fish that is a fisherman as well. Very interesting fish. So we've just done the Easter story, and I thought from there we'd go kind of rewind a little bit and tell some of the stories about Jesus. So we were in the Old Testament learning about Joshua, and we've kind of done the Old Testament for a long time, so I thought it might be nice to do some stories from the New Testament, some stories from the life of Jesus. So today we're going to start with when he was about 30, and that's kind of when he began his public ministry and started to travel around and to preach and to heal people and do miracles. And he also called 12 different men to be his special disciples, to be his special friends, to travel with him, to learn from him, to help him. So that's what we're learning about today, the 12 disciples. So over time, he called 12 different men to come and follow him. But I'm going to tell you a story about how it happened with some of these disciples, like how it all started with them. So Jesus was starting to kind of preach and teach people. And a lot of people wanted to come and hear what he had to say. And he was standing by the lake, and people are crowding around to listen to him. And, you know, it's getting a little bit, you know, he's kind of getting pushed towards the water. But there were

some fishermen who had boats in the lake, and the fishermen were not in the boats at the time. They were washing their nets. And so Jesus, like, they were friends of Jesus. And so he borrowed one of their boats, and he got into one of the boats, which was Simon Peter. And he asked him to push the boat out a little bit from the land. And so when he did that, he sat down on the boat. And so the people are still on the beach, and he taught them from the boat. Now, that would have been a special service, sitting on the beach, listening to somebody who is sitting in a boat. But when he'd finished speaking to the people, he said to Simon Peter, "Go out into the deep water and let down your nets to catch some fish." And Peter said, "But Jesus, we were been fishing all night and we didn't catch anything. But since you said so, I will let down the net." And so Peter let down the net, and when he did that, there were so many fish that came into the net that the net started to break. And so they said to their friends in another boat to come and help them. And so they came and they started filling up the boats with the fish. And there were so many fish that the boats were beginning to sink. They were getting so overloaded. So Peter, you know, he's a fisherman, but he knows Jesus already. And he's been fishing all night, didn't catch anything. And now that Jesus has told him to, he let down his nets, and now he's got so many fish, he doesn't know what to do with them all. Like, his boat is about to sink. And Peter, he became like, he had got a real awe of Jesus, because he realized Jesus wasn't just an ordinary person. Jesus had just done this huge miracle, and he started to not feel good about himself. He started to feel very unclean, very sinful. Being around Jesus made him feel very uncomfortable. And he fell down at Jesus' feet and he said, "Go away from me. I am a sinful man, O Lord." But so he started being around Jesus. He started to realize how sinful he was. And so he said to Jesus, "Go away from me. I'm sinful." But Jesus didn't say, "Oh, are you really? I didn't know that." No, you know what Jesus said to him? He said, "Don't be scared. From now on, you're going to catch men instead of fish." And so what Jesus meant is that he wanted Peter to follow him, and instead of, you know, working to catch fish, he was going to work to tell people about God, and to teach people instead of trying to get fish. And so they brought the boats to the land, and these fishermen, they left their ships. I don't know what they did with all those fish, but they followed Jesus. And Jesus said to them, "Follow me and I will make you fishers of men." So, you know, when you get to know God, that can do the same thing for you. It can make you realize how sinful you are, because God is so awesome and so holy. We realize how sinful we are, and yet Jesus didn't say, "Go away from me." He didn't say, "Oh, you're too sinful for me to use. I don't want to be around you." He said, "No, come follow me. Be with me." And so no matter how sinful we are, Jesus cares about us and loves us and wants us to follow him. So first I'm going to sing a little song about Jesus calling the disciples, and this song has all the names of the disciples.

And I'm going to sing one more song called I Have Decided to Follow Jesus, because it's the same today. Jesus calls us to follow him and to be his disciple and to learn from him, which is the best thing you can ever do.

So let's talk for a minute about the fishing fish. So this is a very odd looking fish. It's actually quite creepy looking. And it is called the anglerfish, which is found near Java and Malaysia. So they have very big, like wide mouths, which are a bit like a frog, which is why they're often called frog fish. Their mouth are filled with long, sharp teeth and can stretch many times their normal size so that they can swallow fish as large as themselves. But there's something very interesting about this fish. It's like they have a built-in fishing rod. So they have this little bit like a growth coming out of the top of their body. And it kind of like it comes down, and it in the end it has like a little light in it. So if it's swimming

along, you know, in the dark water, it shines its little light, and then other fish or animals will be attracted to that light and will come to have a look, and that fish will gobble them up. So it's really like a fish that is a fisherman. So that's a really that's kind of an amazing wonder from the ocean. The anglerfish, which has its own fishing line, which is built in, and it can unfold its rod and lie it back on the top of its head. So that's quite interesting. Something amazing that God created. But now I'm going to tell you a story called The Poor Fisherman. So there was once a poor fisherman whose wife had gone to heaven and left him with several children whom he had to take care of all by himself. One winter, the weather had been so bad for a long time that he couldn't go out fishing, and at last, all of his money was gone and the bread too. So now there was nothing in the house, no food, either for him or for his little children. And the poor children were crying for food. The dad didn't know what to do, but he was someone who believed in Jesus, and he knew that God loved him, and he knew some of the promises in the Bible that if we ask God for help, he will help us. And so he knelt down and he told the Lord all about his troubles and asked him to provide food for his little children. And then, to try to distract his children, he put his little girl on his shoulder and carried her down to the village. But just then, a pie man walked by, and he had some nice pies in a tray on his head. And the poor little girl stretched out her hand to take one. But her father, with a sad heart, said she couldn't have one because he had no money to pay for it. Man, that must have really hurt him to have to say no to getting food for his hungry child. And then, to make him feel even worse, she just started to cry and cry. And so he had to take her home again. And so he took off his coat as he came inside, and he got a surprise to see a coin, which was a shilling, which probably in that day, you know, was worth a bit of money. It flew out of his pocket and rolled upon the floor. Then he remembered that just at the moment when his little girl was crying for the pies, and he had to tell her he didn't have money to buy any, a lady bumped against him. And now he saw that she must have pushed that shilling into his pocket to help him out. So he quickly put his coat back on again and ran out to go buy some food. And you know, God had answered his prayer. But you know, just the timing of that. He walked down the street just when the pie man was going past. His little girl started crying, and then that lady who was walking right past then just quickly put the money in his pocket. So God answered that man's prayer in an amazing way. Now there's another story called the Icelandic fisherman. God, if there be a God, give me food. Send a bird I can shoot and kill to feed my starving family. The wind whipped the frayed tatters of Eric's clothing about his thin body as he stood upon the beach, trembling with weakness and crying out in despair to a God he wasn't even sure existed. As he scanned the sky, a large edible bird flew over his head. With a great effort, he tried to control the shaking of his hands as he raised his gun and pulled the trigger. In a moment, the bird lay at his feet. Strange new thoughts filled Eric's mind as he struggled up the rugged cliff to his fisherman's hut, overlooking the wild waters of the Skagafjord in Iceland. He now had food for his hungry family, and it appeared to have come as an answer to his prayer. Could there really be a God? A God who knew him and cared about him? A God who could command a bird, who could direct his bullet where he had been too weak and unsteady to take aim? Eric and his family had always been poor. At times the fishing was better than others, and there was plenty of food upon the table.

all too often he was tormented by hearing his children cry from hunger. The day came where he felt he could stand it no longer. He took his gun and he was going to end his life. But you know what happened? He fainted. And when he came to himself, he stumbled down to the beach and he cried aloud to God for a bird to shoot, and God had answered. Eric and his fellow villagers, they were rough. They lived a rough life. God and Jesus were swear words to them. Cheating, stealing, drinking, fighting, that was their lifestyle. But in the years that followed, Eric often thought about how God, that one day had heard his desperate cry for food. As he spent lonely hours in his fishing boat out on the icy waters of the fjord, he wondered if there was a way a man could get to know more about God. Then Eric began to have spells of sickness that grew increasingly worse. His lack of food and threadbare clothing, his exposure to bitter weather caused him to cough until he began to bleed from his lungs. He had great pain in his back. No doctor in the area could help him, so he borrowed money and went to see doctors in larger villages. Soon his money was gone and his sickness was worse. "Why don't you try the English missionary in Akuri?" someone suggested. "He isn't a doctor, but he does give pills and he doesn't ask for money." Eric had given up hope that he would ever be well again, but as there was nothing to lose, he knocked one day upon Arthur Gook's door. As the missionary listened to Eric's explanation of his symptoms, he prayed earnestly to God for wisdom. He realized Eric's condition was a serious one, far beyond his limited medical skill to cope with. Thoughtfully, he selected a medicine he knew would help him to build up Eric's strength. Then he also carefully chose several pamphlets for him to take home and read. He doubted that he would ever see Eric again, and he wanted Eric to learn the good news that God loved him and had sent his son, Jesus Christ, to die for his sins that he might be ready to meet God. Eric promised to take the medicine regularly and to read the pamphlets. As Mr. Gook watched him wearily turn homeward, it didn't seem possible that Eric would live long. However, an enthusiastic letter from Eric arrived a month later. He was feeling much better. Could he have more medicine and more to read? Another month and a similar letter arrived. A few months later, Mr. Gook received a letter with the good news that Eric could now row his boat and work his nets without becoming sick. The pain was gone from his back. Best of all, he was now trusting the Saviour Mr. Gook had introduced him to. This was so wonderful to Eric, he felt he dare not keep it to himself. He began sharing the story of God's love and salvation with his fishing pals and neighbours. Then he asked Mr. Gook if he could have a supply of Bibles and Testaments and the leaflets that had helped him. He felt that he would like to use his now strong back for the Lord by carrying a pack of literature to more distant places. So it was that week after week, Eric tramped over the hills and valleys, often through deep snow, until practically every home in Skagafjord County had a copy of God's good news. Eric's neighbours couldn't understand the change that had taken place in him. He didn't use swear words anymore. He didn't get angry easily anymore. Even when he was hungry, he wouldn't cheat or steal. They became strangely uncomfortable when he was around. He was now the kind of man they each knew they should be, but in their hearts they knew it was impossible for them to be like him. Another long spell of poor fishing occurred when many families were hungry. Fish were teeming in the deep waters, but the herring that they needed for bait were not running. Day after day, the herring nets hung limp and empty. Eric was away with his literature pack when the good news came that a trawler had just been put in at Siglufjord, the next large port, loaded with herring. Immediately, each one brought what money he could scrape together to send to purchase the bait. When the load arrived and was being divided, someone ventured a cruel suggestion. "What do you say, men? Let's leave Eric out of this haul. He wasn't here."

to put any money down, so I'm all for leaving him out. Let's see what the God he talks so much about can do for him. Wow. When Eric returned to the village, he found the men busy with their fishing gear, but no one would share any hearing.

0: Or they might stop things getting broken, like this rule: no running around the swimming pool. Do you know why we have that rule? Well, it's a rule that might feel like it's spoiling your fun, especially if you're like at a pool playing with your friends. But when you think about it, the area around a pool can get wet and slippery. And if you're running and you slip, yeah, you could go crashing onto the tiles or the concrete and you could really hurt yourself. So, like I said, we have rules for good reasons to keep you and your things safe.
1: That's right, Trevor. Rules are really important. And it's important that we stick to the rules. Okay, fun facts now. We had an email from 6-year-old Henry last week asking if we could do fun facts about race cars and race car drivers. So, guess what? Ready, set, go! Fun fact one. New Zealand has produced a lot of top race car drivers who compete and win all over the world. You might have heard of some of them, like Liam Lawson, Shane Van Gisbergen, Scott McLaughlin and Hayden Paddon. Fun fact two. A Formula One car, like the one Liam Lawson drives, can go over 300 kilometres an hour. Whoa, super duper fast. Fun fact three. In a race, cars often do a pit stop. That's when the driver stops and their team takes off worn out tyres and puts on new ones so the car can go faster. And you know what? The team can change all four tyres in less than 3 seconds. That's faster than you can tie your shoes. Count it with me. Let's go. 1, 2, 3. That's how fast they can change the tyres. And that's fun facts for today.
0: We will have more fun facts on the next Susie and Friends.
2: Hey, Susie.
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1: Oh, I don't know. What part of a race car is always sleepy?
2: The wheels.
1: Huh?
2: Because they're always tired.
1: Tired. Very good, Phil.
2: Thanks, Susie.
0: There's a new song from Hey Dubby next. Then we check emails and Susie tells us what's new on her YouTube channels. 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
4: 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Let's get moving.

0: That's Dance. It's new for Hey Dubby. What a cool song. 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That's D-U-B-Y time. This is the kids show for the whole whānau, Susie and friends, and we've had some emails and messages.
1: We sure have, Trevor. Kia ora, 8-year-old Ollie. Hi to the Kinsella Olsen whānau, and hello, 4-year-old Amber. Oh, there's an email with a joke here from 6-year-old Janice. Hi, Janice. And here's Janice's joke. What kind of fish only comes out at night?
0: Don't know, Janice. What kind of fish only comes out at night?
1: A starfish. Thanks, Janice. And thank you to all the other tamariki for your emails. We love getting your emails.
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1: Well, you know how I love reading stories on our YouTube channel, You and Me NZ? 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And not only have I read hundreds of books in Susie's Book Corner, but we have several playlists for different book themes. We have a playlist for Matariki books and videos, a playlist for Susie's stories, stories that I've written by myself or with the help of others. We've got a playlist for the books that I read that are cheeky books, like the I Need a New Bum series, and we have a playlist of helpful books. These books share ideas and strategies that we might find useful, like how to identify and understand our feelings, how to look after ourselves by saying positive things about ourselves, or books that give us ideas on how to cope with changes in our lives. Whatever playlist you enjoy, I'm so glad you visit Tree Hut TV so I can read you a story. It's one of my favourite things to do.
0: For links to the YouTube channels and heaps more cool Susie Cato stuff, start at Susie's website, susie.co.nz.
1: Now here's a song from Em and Me called It's Fun Being Friends With You. And it is.

0: from Aotearoa Dunedin. That is M and me with It's Fun Being Friends With You. And it is. Hey, M and me are a musical duo. Do you know what a duo is? Well, it is two people who sing together. And the two people in M and me are music teacher Amanda Goodwin and her daughter Emery. Very talented, those two. This is Susie and Friends, Aotearoa's favourite kids show.
1: And a quick reminder of the competition for kids that the SPCA is doing. It's the Kindness Matters Kids Photography Competition. The theme is animals loving life. And to enter, you just need to take a photograph of a happy animal and send it into them. The photo should show an animal enjoying life. They might be resting, playing, or grazing in a field. And to find out more, all you need to do is search SPCA Kids. Oh, and there are some awesome prizes too. Meow. The SPCA Kind Matters Kids Photography Competition. It's on now and closes on October 18th.
0: Time to make someone a winner now with the draw for last week's Susie and Friends competition.
1: Oh yes, that's right, Trevor. The prize was one to help you celebrate Grandparents' Day every day by being creative, playing with your grandparents with a Lego Creative Brick Box. Grandparents need time to play and have fun too, the same way your parents do. And a Lego Creative Brick Box is perfect for that. It has loads of Lego bricks in it and lots of ideas for things that you and your grandparents can make together. And not just on Grandparents' Day, but every day. Now, to go into the draw to win, we asked you to tell us what special day we were celebrating last weekend. And it was, of course, Grandparents' Day. All correct entries are in the randomizer, and for the pushing the go button job, we always take turns. This week, it's my turn. And today, we count from 1 to 5 in Te Reo Māori and then say go in Te Reo Māori. So do you want to join in? If you want to join in, we'll go tahi, rua, toru, fa, rima, and then tīmata, which is go. Can you say that with me? Tīmata? Okay, let's give it a go. We'll start with tahi. Are you ready? Tahi, rua, toru, fa, tīmata.

0: mata.
1: And here's our winning entry. We'll put this person's name up on our website very soon, okay? Check if it's you or someone you know after Susie and Friends today. And, there's another chance to win on the way with this week's competition.
0: Soon, Trevor talks to kids just like you about what they'd do if they were the Prime Minister of New Zealand. And there's a new song from Claudia Robin Gunn that's going to have you going up and down.
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4: Susie, we got an email a little while ago. Here you go.
0: Thanks, Phil. Let's see, it's from 4-year-old Chanel. Kia ora, Chanel. And it's a joke. What is black and white and goes round and round and round?
4: I don't know. What is black and white and goes round and round?
0: A penguin rolling down a hill. Excellent joke. Thanks for your email, Chanel.
1: Nice one, Chanel.
0: And a quick reminder about my next Sounds Fun event, which is on in Auckland next Sunday. My special guests this time will be Levity Beat and Spellades. There'll be lots of music, plus a bit of dancing, loads of fun, and heaps of laughs. And we'd love to see you and your whānau at the Turning Fork in Central Auckland next Sunday for Sounds Fun. It starts at 10 a.m. Tickets are from Moshtix.
5: Time to win with this week's competition.
0: Yes, the prize today is a Sounds Fun prize pack, the one for October. Now, because Levity Beat and Spellades are performing with me next week, we've got a pack with books from all three of us. There's Levity Beat's colouring book for my friend Jake as a cyborg. Spellades have given us a copy of their songbook activity book, which has word finds and challenges for nearly all of their songs in it. And we've got a copy of my fantastic activity book, which includes a board game in the middle of the book and lots of characters from my Susie storybooks. We've also got a set of colouring pencils and a pencil case with some other art supplies so you can enjoy the activity books with your own activity set. Now to get into the drawer, all you have to do is answer this question. And it's a toughie. What is the name of the event that Levity Beat, Spellades and I are performing at this month? Is it Sounds Fab? Is it Sounds Full? Or is it Sounds Fun? Send us your answer and your name, address and phone number and you're in the draw, which we'll do on next week's Susie and Friends.
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0: In just a minute, a song called Lift Me Up, the elevator song. But right now, here's Trevor talking to kids just like you.
6: What's your name?
7: Sophia.
6: Sophia, how old are you?
7: 9.
6: 9-year-old Sophia, my question for you, if you were the Prime Minister of New Zealand, what's the first thing you would do?
7: I would make everything free.
6: Wow, everything?
7: Yes.
6: For example?
7: Ice cream.
6: That's a very good first choice. Okay, so if I vote for you and you're Prime Minister, you're going to give me free ice cream.
7: Yes.
6: I'm going to vote for you. Thank you. Bye-bye.
7: Okay, bye.
6: Hello. What's your name?
8: Lily.
6: Lily, how old are you?
8: 6.
6: 6-year-old Lily. If you're the Prime Minister, the boss of the whole of New Zealand, what would you do?
8: I would give homeless people food.
6: Give homeless people food? That's a very good idea. Where would you get the food from?
8: The supermarket.
6: That's a very kind thing to do. I think I might vote for you too. Bye-bye.
8: Bye-bye.
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0: This is Susie and Friends, and that's Lift Me Up, the elevator song. It's a new one from our friend Claudia Robin Gunn. Before that, Kids Just Like You talk to me about what they would do if they were the Prime Minister, the boss of New Zealand.
1: Oh, that's a new email. And it's from Carter, who's 9. Kia ora, Carter. Carter says, I listen to Susie and Friends on Sundays when Mum has a sleep-in. Dad makes me toast and I lie in bed and listen while I eat my toast. It's cool with my headphones on. Oh, cool. Oh, and Carter's email has a good idea for next week's fun facts. We'll do that for you next week, Carter. So make sure you join us then to find out what Carter's fun fact idea is.
0: And that's about all we have time for today. But before we go, let's say thank you to everyone who helped with Susie and Friends today.
1: Thank you, Mr. Trevor.
0: Thanks, Susie Cato.
1: Thank you, Mr. Phil.
2: Pleasure, Susie.
1: Thanks for the jokes, Hunter, Oliver and Archie. Thank you, Alwyn, for talking about the book Little Dot and the Strange Green Orb, written by Sharon Ferguson. And kia ora, Brian and Bobby. Thank you, Sophia and Lily, for answering Trevor's questions about being Prime Minister. Weren't they good? And thanks, 7-year-old Josh, 6-year-old Henry, Janice, 4-year-old Chanel and Carter.
0: Thank you so much to our wonderful musical guests as well, especially Mr. Rob Arelli, Miss Nikki, Hey Dubby and Claudia Robin Gunn.
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1: 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We love it when you're here with us for the Susie and Friends fun. 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
0: Remember, there's heaps of cool Susie Cato stuff made for kids just like you. 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